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1: Here now is a piece that really needs no introduction, so let's get right to it. Symphony No. 40 in G minor by Mozart, Alan Gilbert conducts the New York Philharmonic.

0: Next time on APM's Symphony Cast, we're back again at the BBC Proms. This week, legendary pianist Marta Argerich joins Lahav Shani and the Munich Philharmonic for Beethoven's Second Piano Concerto. We also hear Louise Farenc's dramatic Overture No. 2 and the Final Symphony by Brahms. I'm Steve Seal. That's coming up on APM's Symphony Cast.
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0: That's Jonathan Biss with A Considered Approach to the Arabesque by Robert Schumann. Coming up, Jean Sibelius gets shanghaied by all the logistics.
1: This week's Cadenza is episode number 1000. After 20-plus years on the air, Cadenza is going to change its basic, consistent format in the weeks to come, but I'm marking this milestone achievement with a special two-hour program where we will discuss the state of the symphony orchestra in 2026 with four world-class maestros, all of whom you know and know their voices, and for most, you hear their orchestras right here on the Classical Network. Music director of the Princeton Symphony Orchestra, Rossin Milanoff. Music director of the Allentown Symphony Orchestra, Diane Whitry. Music director of the Washington, D.C.-based post-classical ensemble Angel Gil Ordonez, and the music director of the Buffalo Philharmonic, Joanne Folletta. The program will also resound with great music as conducted by my guests. I hope you can join me, David Ozenberg, your host, this Thursday at 3 p.m. with an encore broadcast Saturday afternoon at 4 as we celebrate the 1,000th program with a discussion about the Symphony Orchestra in 2026 on the next Cadenza, heard exclusively here on the multi-award-winning WWFM The Classical Network and WWFM.org.
0: Composer Jean Sibelius wrote this great violin concerto, but he barely finished it in time for the premiere. And then the violinist he chose was kind of meh. You see where I'm going with this. The premiere was sort of an unmitigated disaster. Even great composers can be overly optimistic when it comes to logistics, the L word. Here's a much better version of Sibelius's concerto performed by violinist Johann Dehlin, who is the opposite of meh.

0: I just love it. I love that concerto. It's one of my favorites. The Stockholm Philharmonic featuring violinist Johan Dalin, the violin concerto by John Sibelius. John Storgaard's on the podium. Fathers and Sons coming up next.
1: 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Dmitri Shostakovich, September 25th, 1906, and George Gershwin, September 26th, 1898. Both developed radically different musical styles, one styled blue, the other definitely red, and Maestro Mall will be joined by special guest artists, the Madison String Quartet. 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
0: Being a dad is a huge responsibility. If you know, you know. Simply put, you have an enormous effect on your kid, and that's not a pressure that's all too easy to handle. Richard Strauss had a complicated relationship with his dad, Franz. Franz was pretty authoritarian, pretty abrasive, but there is evidence that they cared for each other. You're about to hear some of that evidence. Richard Strauss had a soft spot for winds because Franz was the principal horn in the orchestra of the Bavarian Court Opera in Munich, and he inspired this serenade for winds, written at age 17.

0: Next time on APM's Symphony Cast, we're back again at the BBC Proms. This week, legendary pianist Marta Argerich joins Lahav Shani and the Munich Philharmonic for Beethoven's Second Piano Concerto. We also hear Louise Friedenk's dramatic Overture No. 2 and the Final Symphony by Brahms. I'm Steve Seal. That's coming up on APM's Symphony Cast.
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0: The Japanese composer Yasushi Achugawa was so enamored with the music of Dmitri Shostakovich that he entered the Soviet Union illegally in 1954 to try to meet him, and they became good friends. Here's one inspired by Shostakovich.

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1: This week on Between the Keys, we celebrate what would have been pianist Glenn Gould's 94th birthday. He passed away at the age of 50 in 1982, and we will be featuring live concert performances with Glenn Gould in music of Beethoven, Bach, and Richard Strauss. I hope that you can join me, Jed Disler, artist in residence for the Classical Network, for the ASCAP Deems Taylor Virgil Thompson Award-winning program, Between the Keys, this Friday afternoon at 3. 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
1: This week's Cadenza is episode number 1000. After 20-plus years on the air, Cadenza is going to change its basic, consistent format in the weeks to come, but I'm marking this milestone achievement with a special two-hour program where we will discuss the state of the symphony orchestra in 2026 with four world-class maestros, all of whom you know and know their voices, and for most, you hear their orchestras right here on the Classical Network. Music director of the Princeton Symphony Orchestra, Rossin Milanoff. Music director of the Allentown Symphony Orchestra, Diane Whitry. Music director of the Washington, D.C.-based post-classical ensemble Angelgil Ordóñez, and the music director of the Buffalo Philharmonic, Joanne Folletta. The program will also resound with great music as conducted by my guests. I hope you can join me, David Ozenberg, your host, this Thursday at 3 p.m. with an encore broadcast Saturday afternoon at 4 as we celebrate the 1,000th program with a discussion about the Symphony Orchestra in 2026 on the next Cadenza, heard exclusively here on the multi-award-winning WWFM The Classical Network and WWFM.org.
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0: Variations on a Rococo Theme by Tchaikovsky. Martin West conducted the San Francisco Ballet Orchestra, and they were joined by cellist Zuhl Bailey.
1: 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This week, legendary pianist Marta Argerich joins Lahav Shani and the Munich Philharmonic for Beethoven's Second Piano Concerto. We also hear Louise Friedenk's dramatic Overture No. 2 and the Final Symphony by Brahms. I'm Steve Seal. That's coming up on APM's Symphony Cast.
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3: 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Both developed radically different musical styles, one styled blue, the other definitely red, and Maestro Mall will be joined by special guest artists, the Madison String Quartet. 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

0: Niels Gade is remembered as one of the most important Danish composers from the mid-1800s. We just heard his Symphony No. 7, performed by the Stockholm Sinfonietta with conductor Neeme Järvi on Music Through the Night.
1: 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She's an English music specialist. 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
1: This week's Cadenza is episode number 1000. After 20 plus years on the air, Cadenza is going to change its basic consistent format in the weeks to come, but I'm marking this milestone achievement with a special two-hour program where we will discuss the state of the symphony orchestra in 2026 with four world-class maestros, all of whom you know and know their voices, and for most, you hear their orchestras right here on the Classical Network. Music director of the Princeton Symphony Orchestra, Rossin Milanoff. Music director of the Allentown Symphony Orchestra, Diane Whitry. Music director of the Washington, D.C.-based post-classical ensemble Angel Gil Ordóñez, and the music director of the Buffalo Philharmonic, Joanne Folletta. The program will also resound with great music as conducted by my guests. I hope you can join me, David Ozenberg, your host, this Thursday at 3 p.m. with an encore broadcast Saturday afternoon at 4 as we celebrate the 1,000th program with a discussion about the Symphony Orchestra in 2026 on the next Cadenza, heard exclusively here on the multi-award-winning WWFM The Classical Network and WWFM.org.
2: Cathedral in the sky. We'll go there in about 10 minutes.

0: Pianist Mitsuko Uchida is a beloved interpreter of Mozart, and we just heard why. She played the Piano Concerto No. 15 by Mozart with the English Chamber Orchestra under conductor Geoffrey Tate.
1: 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This week, legendary pianist Marta Argerich joins Lahav Shani and the Munich Philharmonic for Beethoven's Second Piano Concerto. We also hear Louise Fradenk's dramatic Overture No. 2 and the Final Symphony by Brahms. I'm Steve Seal. That's coming up on APM's Symphony Cast.
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1: This week's Cadenza is episode number 1000. After 20-plus years on the air, Cadenza is going to change its basic, consistent format in the weeks to come, but I'm marking this milestone achievement with a special two-hour program where we will discuss the state of the symphony orchestra in 2026 with four world-class maestros, all of whom you know and know their voices, and for most, you hear their orchestras right here on the Classical Network. Music director of the Princeton Symphony Orchestra, Rossin Milanoff. Music director of the Allentown Symphony Orchestra, Diane Wittry. Music director of the Washington, D.C.-based post-classical ensemble Angel Gil Ordonez, and the music director of the Buffalo Philharmonic, Joanne Folletta. The program will also resound with great music as conducted by my guests. I hope you can join me, David Ozenberg, your host, this Thursday at 3 p.m. with an encore broadcast Saturday afternoon at 4 as we celebrate the 1,000th program with a discussion about the Symphony Orchestra in 2026 on the next Cadenza, heard exclusively here on the multi-award-winning WWFM The Classical Network and WWFM.org.
2: Your garden might look a lot different than it did a few months ago, but hopefully there's still beauty. 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

0: Joan Folletta conducted the Ulster Orchestra. We heard the fourth movement from Symphony No. 2 by John Knowles Payne, that symphony called In the Spring. I'm Jalene Kahn, and I hope you've enjoyed these performances. It's always nice to listen with you, so thanks for being here.
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1: 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Dmitri Shostakovich, September 25th, 1906, and George Gershwin, September 26th, 1898. Both developed radically different musical styles, one styled blue, the other definitely red, and Maestro Mall will be joined by special guest artists, the Madison String Quartet. 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

0: Hopefully that gets you up and moving if that's the kind of help you need. Vienna Three-Quarter Time Waltz Cycle by Johann Wagner. Yeah, anytime we hear the word waltz, we think of Strauss, but Wagner was a Dutch composer, best remembered for his large-scale symphonic poems. Ricardo Chailly conducted the Royal Concertgebouw Orchestra. I'm Jalene Kahn, and I hope you have a great Thursday. Thanks a lot for being here to listen with me.
1: 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This week, legendary pianist Marta Argerich joins Lahav Shani and the Munich Philharmonic for Beethoven's Second Piano Concerto. We also hear Louise Farenc's dramatic Overture No. 2 and the Final Symphony by Brahms. I'm Steve Seal. That's coming up on APM's Symphony Cast.
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1: This week's Cadenza is episode number 1000. After 20 plus years on the air, Cadenza is going to change its basic consistent format in the weeks to come, but I'm marking this milestone achievement with a special 2-hour program where we will discuss the state of the symphony orchestra in 2026 with 4 world-class maestros, all of whom you know and know their voices, and for most, you hear their orchestras right here on the Classical Network. Music director of the Princeton Symphony Orchestra, Rossin Milanoff; music director of the Allentown Symphony Orchestra, Diane Whitry; music director of the Washington, D.C.-based post-classical ensemble Angel Gil Ordóñez, and the music director of the Buffalo Philharmonic, Joanne Folletta. The program will also resound with great music as conducted by my guests. I hope you can join me, David Ozenberg, your host, this Thursday at 3 p.m. with an encore broadcast Saturday afternoon at 4 as we celebrate the 1,000th program with a discussion about the Symphony Orchestra in 2026 on the next Cadenza, heard exclusively here on the multi-award-winning WWFM The Classical Network and WWFM.org.
2: This is the Composer's Datebook for September 24th. I'm John Burge. On today's date in 1875, one of the greatest musical matchmakers of all time died in Spartanburg, South Carolina. His name was William Walker, an American Baptist shape note singing master who published several collections of traditional shape note tunes. Shape note refers to a simple musical notation designed for communal singing. And in his 1835 collection titled Southern Harmony, Walker married a shape note tune known as New Britain to a hymn text titled Amazing Grace, written by an Anglican clergyman and abolitionist named John Newton. Walker's collection was a bestseller in the 19th century, and 2 centuries later, Amazing Grace has become one of the best known and best loved hymns of our time. In 2011, a new orchestral fanfare based on Amazing Grace by the African-American composer Adolphus Hailstork was published and subsequently recorded by the Virginia Symphony, appropriately enough, since Hailstork has served as professor of music and composer in residence at both Virginia's Norfolk State and Old Dominion Universities, and in 1992 was named a cultural laureate of the Commonwealth of Virginia. In addition to this fanfare, Hailstork's works range from choral and chamber pieces to symphonies and operas. Composer's Datebook is produced by APM, American Public Media, in collaboration with the American Composers Forum, reminding you that all music was once new.

0: Symphony No. 2, First Movement, Jean Sibelius. That was Osmovenska conducting the Minnesota Orchestra. I'm Kevin O'Connor. It's yourclassical.org.
1: The prolific German-born harpsichord soloist Friederike Schielich has a huge number of recordings. She's an English music specialist. We'll turn to some of them this week, including her early collaboration with Simon Standage, right here on Millennium of Music.
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0: Waltz Intermezzo, composed by Frank Bridge, that was Konstantin Orbelian and the Moscow Chamber Orchestra. A Sinfonia, pretty a pioneering work really for its day, from Antonio Vivaldi, is coming up a little bit later on. We'll have A Midsummer Night's Dream, some farewell to the season, I think. It is officially gone, but still feels a little summery in some places. Felix Mendelssohn, shortly.
1: This week's Cadenza is episode number 1000. After 20-plus years on the air, Cadenza is going to change its basic, consistent format in the weeks to come, but I'm marking this milestone achievement with a special two-hour program where we will discuss the state of the symphony orchestra in 2026 with four world-class maestros, all of whom you know and know their voices, and for most, you hear their orchestras right here on the Classical Network. Music director of the Princeton Symphony Orchestra, Rossin Milanoff. Music director of the Allentown Symphony Orchestra, Diane Wittry. Music director of the Washington, D.C.-based post-classical ensemble Angel Gil Ordonez, and the music director of the Buffalo Philharmonic, Joanne Folletta. The program will also resound with great music as conducted by my guests. I hope you can join me, David Ozenberg, your host, this Thursday at 3 p.m. with an encore broadcast Saturday afternoon at 4 as we celebrate the 1,000th program with a discussion about the Symphony Orchestra in 2026 on the next Cadenza, heard exclusively here on the multi-award-winning WWFM The Classical Network and WWFM.org.

0: That is the beautiful Midsummer Night's Dream Overture, Felix Mendelssohn, one of his signatures. Anthony Bramall conducted the Slovak Philharmonic Orchestra.
1: Next time on APM's Symphony Cast, we're back again at the BBC Proms. This week, legendary pianist Marta Argerich joins Lahavshani and the Munich Philharmonic for Beethoven's Second Piano Concerto. We also hear Louise Farenc's dramatic Overture No. 2 and the final symphony by Brahms. I'm Steve Seal. That's coming up on APM's Symphony Cast.
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0: That was Village Dance from Impressions from the Countryside. Zdenek Fibic, Marek Štilek conducted the Czech National Symphony Orchestra.
1: 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I'm Tony Morris. 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

0: Ron Trigger wrote that romantic suite, and it was a dance. Vasily Sinaisky with the BBC Philharmonic Orchestra. I'm Kevin O'Connor. Coming up, we'll take a look at how Buffalo Guitar Quartet likes to select its pieces. 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
1: 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The program will dive into music of two immensely popular and performed and important 20th century composers born 8 years and a day and 4,700 miles apart. Dmitri Shostakovich, September 25th, 1906, and George Gershwin, September 26th, 1898. Both developed radically different musical styles, one styled blue, the other definitely red, and Maestro Mall will be joined by special guest artists, the Madison String Quartet. 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
0: Guitar quartets are as scarce as left-handed violinists. The New York Times once said that in an article about the Buffalo Guitar Quartet. Co-founder James Wolfe says about half their time is spent performing, the other half in teaching in the universities in the Buffalo area, which also involves quite a bit of research looking for pieces to perform and record. The principal frustration for guitar quartet, according to Wolfe, is the lack of original music. We have to depend on transcription of music of other groups, he said, or for other groups. Three dances here by William Byrd. It's the Buffalo Guitar Quartet.

0: That was the finale to Symphony No. 40, late offering in the symphonic catalog of Mozart, Charles McCarris, and the Prague Chamber Orchestra. Coming up, a petite suite, as well as, speaking of Prague, waltzes from that beautiful city.
1: This week on Between the Keys, we celebrate what would have been pianist Glenn Gould's 94th birthday. He passed away at the age of 50 in 1982, and we will be featuring live concert performances with Glenn Gould in music of Beethoven, Bach, and Richard Strauss. I hope that you can join me, Jed Disler, artist in residence for the Classical Network, for the ASCAP Deems Taylor Virgil Thompson Award-winning program, Between the Keys, this Friday afternoon at 3, they rebroadcast Saturday evening at 6, exclusively on the Classical Network and WWFM.org.

0: Prague Waltzes, Antonín Dvořák. That was Ivan Fischer conducting the Budapest Festival Orchestra.
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2: Kelsey Theater's new season kicks off with the high-energy musical Wonderland, September 18th to 27th, presented by Playful Theater Productions on Mercer County Community College's West Windsor campus, 1200 Old Trenton Road. 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
0: Igor Stravinsky once quipped that Antonio Vivaldi didn't write 400 concertos, rather he wrote one concerto 400 times. A little unfair. We'll begrudge him for the wit, though. Truth is, there are some very superb concertos in Vivaldi's large output, and some of them were sufficiently striking to attract the attention of J.S. Bach. They're remarkable, even in today's light, not only for the wealth of invention and the outstanding quality of the music, but also the amazing range of instruments he wrote for. In this hour's case, a recorder concerto by Vivaldi coming up.

0: The bells in there toward the end, reminding us of the setting from Richard Wagner's Lohengrin, Elsa's Procession to the Cathedral. Jerry Junkin conducted the Dallas Wind Symphony with Mary Preston, the organist. A suite from Ottorino Respighi, as he often does, looking back at earlier Italy, and we'll have some Chopin on the way, too.
1: This week's Cadenza is episode number 1000. After 20-plus years on the air, Cadenza is going to change its basic, consistent format in the weeks to come, but I'm marking this milestone achievement with a special two-hour program where we will discuss the state of the symphony orchestra in 2026 with four world-class maestros, all of whom you know and know their voices, and for most, you hear their orchestras right here on the Classical Network. Music director of the Princeton Symphony Orchestra, Rossin Milanoff. Music director of the Allentown Symphony Orchestra, Diane Whitry. Music director of the Washington, D.C.-based post-classical ensemble Angel Gil Ordóñez, and the music director of the Buffalo Philharmonic, Joanne Folletta. The program will also resound with great music as conducted by my guests. I hope you can join me, David Ozenberg, your host, this Thursday at 3 p.m. with an encore broadcast Saturday afternoon at 4 as we celebrate the 1,000th program with a discussion about the Symphony Orchestra in 2026 on the next Cadenza, heard exclusively here on the multi-award-winning WWFM The Classical Network and WWFM.org.
0: This Rossiana suite by Ottorino Respighi is based on piano pieces by Gioacchino Rossini, taken from late life works, actually a collection of piano works called Sins of Old Age, or parenthetically Various Nothings from Volume 12. Rossiana suite by Ottorino Respighi. It's Joanne Folletta conducting here the Buffalo Philharmonic Orchestra.

0: That was the Rossiniana Suite by Ottorino Respighi. Joanne Folletta conducted the Buffalo Philharmonic Orchestra. Coming up next, who was the only cellist that Chopin really respected? Well, we'll tell you in just a second and play the work.
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2: 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This week, legendary pianist Marta Argerich joins Lahav Shani and the Munich Philharmonic for Beethoven's second piano concerto. We also hear Louise Fradenk's dramatic Overture No. 2 and the final symphony by Brahms. I'm Steve Seal. 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
0: This work, the Introduction in Polonaise, was one of Frédéric Chopin's first published compositions. He published it in 1831 and dedicated it to the Austrian cellist Josef Merk, saying, he is the only violin cellist I really respect. I imagine that changed over the years. Frédéric Chopin, Introduction in Polonaise. Zul Bailey here, the cellist, with Simone Dinnerstein, piano.

0: That was a recorder concerto, Antonio Vivaldi, performed by Il Giardino Armonico. Giovanni Antonini was the soloist.
1: The prolific German-born harpsichord soloist Friederike Schielich has a huge number of recordings. She's an English music specialist. We'll turn to some of them this week, including her early collaboration with Simon Standage, right here on Millennium of Music.
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0: Recorded on the 9th of September at the Royal Albert Hall, the BBC Proms. That was the BBC Scottish Symphony Orchestra, led by Pavel Kapula, and the unfinished Symphony No. 8 by Franz Schubert.
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0: This is music by Margaret Bonds. She did go to my alma mater, Northwestern University, and was not treated well at all. A lot of racism in her day and probably beyond, I'm positive. But she really persevered and finished at Northwestern and then continued her education elsewhere in conservatories. Margaret Bonds' Joy, played here by Carla McElhaney.

0: Bebe Black, the trumpeter. She's from Huntsville, Alabama, where she started playing trumpet when she was just 11. And she had the distinction of being the first female trumpet player in the Philadelphia Orchestra's trumpet section when she was just 23 years old. Yeah, I really wanted to play trumpet, you know? But here's the weird thing about music education, at least where I was in Pennsylvania. They didn't really encourage girls to play trumpet. Isn't that really annoying? They didn't. Otherwise, yeah, I love the sound of the trumpet. Anyway, Bebe Black, the trumpet concerto in E-flat by Haydn. Pardon me while I scream off mic.
1: This week's Cadenza is episode number 1000. After 20 plus years on the air, Cadenza is going to change its basic, consistent format in the weeks to come, but I'm marking this milestone achievement with a special 2-hour program where we will discuss the state of the symphony orchestra in 2026 with 4 world-class maestros, all of whom you know and know their voices, and for most, you hear their orchestras right here on the Classical Network. Music director of the Princeton Symphony Orchestra, Rossin Milanoff; music director of the Allentown Symphony Orchestra, Diane Whitry; music director of the Washington, D.C.-based post-classical ensemble Angel Gil Ordonez, and the music director of the Buffalo Philharmonic, Joanne Folletta. The program will also resound with great music as conducted by my guests. I hope you can join me, David Ozenberg, your host, this Thursday at 3 p.m. with an encore broadcast Saturday afternoon at 4 as we celebrate the 1,000th program with a discussion about the Symphony Orchestra in 2026 on the next Cadenza, heard exclusively here on the multi-award-winning WWFM The Classical Network and WWFM.org.
0: This is music from a Dutch composer, Richard Hall, also known just as Rick, which I think is kind of adorable. He was born in Amsterdam in 1825, but spent most of his life in Utrecht, where he passed away in 1904. And they say when you listen to his music, you can definitely hear the influence of Beethoven and Mendelssohn and Robert Schumann and the Leipzig School, as they call it. So have a listen for that in this, the fourth movement of his fourth symphony with the Residency Orchestra of The Hague.

0: The fourth movement of the Fourth Symphony by Dutch composer Richard Hall with the Residency Orchestra of The Hague performing that music. Hey, remember, I often remind you about something called the Daily Download, and it's a free piece of classical music. 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You'll see what it is for today. And you can have it. You just download it, MP3, collect them. It's terrific. Thanks so much for joining me on this Thursday. I'm Lynn Warfel.
1: 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We also hear Louise Farenc's dramatic Overture No. 2 and the Final Symphony by Brahms. I'm Steve Seal. 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

0: I'm laughing because I didn't know my mic was on. How many years, decades, eons have I been doing this? It happens. Never doubt it's live radio. The Ball of Beatrice d'Este by Rinaldo Hahn, and that was the Harmony Ensemble led by Stephen Richman.
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0: Daniel Barenboim leading the Chicago Symphony Orchestra. Johannes Brahms' music, variations on a theme by Haydn, but it really wasn't. It was the St. Anthony Chorale.
1: Friday night, September 25th, beginning at 7 p.m., is our next live episode of our biweekly program, Inside Music with Maestro George Mariner Mall. The program will dive into music of two immensely popular and performed and important 20th century composers born 8 years and a day and 4,700 miles apart. Dmitri Shostakovich, September 25th, 1906, and George Gershwin, September 26th, 1898. Both developed radically different musical styles, one styled blue, the other definitely red, and Maestro Mall will be joined by special guest artists, the Madison String Quartet. 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
0: Wrapping up, Anna-Sophie Mutter, the Berlin Philharmonic, a Majorek by Antonín Dvořák.

0: Violinist Anna-Sophie Mutter, Manfred Honeck, and the Berlin Philharmonic and the Mazurek by Antonín Dvořák. Hope you enjoyed that. Really kind of a peppy thing, wasn't it? I'm Lynn Worfel, a little less peppy.
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0: The Mazurka 22 in G sharp minor, played by Bruce Liu. 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
1: This week's Cadenza is episode number 1000. After 20 plus years on the air, Cadenza is going to change its basic consistent format in the weeks to come, but I'm marking this milestone achievement with a special 2-hour program where we will discuss the state of the symphony orchestra in 2026 with 4 world-class maestros, all of whom you know and know their voices, and for most, you hear their orchestras right here on the Classical Network. Music director of the Princeton Symphony Orchestra, Rossin Milanoff. Music director of the Allentown Symphony Orchestra, Diane Wittry. Music director of the Washington, D.C.-based post-classical ensemble Angel Gil Ordóñez, and the music director of the Buffalo Philharmonic, Joanne Folletta. The program will also resound with great music as conducted by my guests. I hope you can join me, David Ozenberg, your host, this Thursday at 3 p.m. with an encore broadcast Saturday afternoon at 4 as we celebrate the 1,000th program with a discussion about the Symphony Orchestra in 2026 on the next Cadenza, heard exclusively here on the multi-award-winning WWFM The Classical Network and WWFM.org.
0: Okay, this piece of classical music is probably the piece of classical music that even non-classical music folks know. Beethoven's Fifth Symphony. He chose at the age of 30-something to start writing as big works as possible, usually portraying heroism. And he thought that the opening motif, the cadence, da-da-da-da, he thinks that's fate knocking at the door, you know? Either that or Sheldon Cooper, I'm not sure. But anyhow, he was in his mid-30s. He realized he was losing his hearing. In his world around him, the period was marked by Napoleon's troops in Austria. He was really not happy about that at all. The symphony was written at his lodgings at Pasqualati House in Vienna, which is still there. It's a beautiful building. Here is the Symphony No. 5, Beethoven's music with Kurt Masur and the Leipzig Gewandhaus Orchestra.

0: Beethoven was nothing if not a self-promoter. And when he premiered his Symphony No. 5, he was conducting. He also was playing piano at that concert just 2 days before, or 3 days before Christmas of 1808 at the Theater an der Wien in Vienna. And it was all Beethoven's music. Apparently, the entire concert lasted more than 4 hours. Yeah, well, he worked for the money. He worked hard for the money. They have Symphony No. 5 in C minor with a Leipzig Gewandhaus led by Kurt Masur.
1: 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We also hear Louise Fradenk's dramatic Overture No. 2 and the final symphony by Brahms. I'm Steve Seal. That's coming up on APM's Symphony Cast.
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0: Bourré Fantasque by Emmanuel Chabrier, and that was the Orchestra of the Swiss Romande led by Nema Yervi. 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
1: When audiences knew they were coming to hear a piece of music that Maurice Ravel had written in memory of his friends who died in service in World War I, they sure did not expect to hear this. Sunny, right? Upbeat. They said, Maurice, what the heck were you thinking? He basically said, you know, the dead are silent enough. I want to remember them in the sunshine. Written for some of the great artists of the day who gave their life in service, Le Tombeau de Couperin, coming up.

0: Summer Moon, a lovely lyrical piece by Florence Price, performed by the Solemn Quartet. That arrangement was by William Newell.
1: This week's Cadenza is episode number 1000. After 20-plus years on the air, Cadenza is going to change its basic, consistent format in the weeks to come, but I'm marking this milestone achievement with a special two-hour program where we will discuss the state of the symphony orchestra in 2026 with four world-class maestros, all of whom you know and know their voices, and for most, you hear their orchestras right here on the Classical Network. Music director of the Princeton Symphony Orchestra, Rossin Milanoff. Music director of the Allentown Symphony Orchestra, Diane Whittry. Music director of the Washington, D.C.-based post-classical ensemble Angel Gil Ordonez, and the music director of the Buffalo Philharmonic, Joanne Folletta. The program will also resound with great music as conducted by my guests. I hope you can join me, David Ozenberg, your host, this Thursday at 3 p.m. with an encore broadcast Saturday afternoon at 4 as we celebrate the 1,000th program with a discussion about the Symphony Orchestra in 2026 on the next Cadenza, heard exclusively here on the multi-award-winning WWFM The Classical Network and WWFM.org.
0: This is Angela Hewitt now to play a partita by Bach, a partita really much a collection of dance tunes, the A minor partita number 3 by Johann Sebastian Bach.

0: The Partita number 3 in A minor, music by Johann Sebastian Bach, a collection of dance tunes, a little different from a sonata in that it stays in the same key all the way through. Angela Hewitt played piano.
1: This week on Between the Keys, we celebrate what would have been pianist Glenn Gould's 94th birthday. He passed away at the age of 50 in 1982, and we will be featuring live concert performances with Glenn Gould in music of Beethoven, Bach, and Richard Strauss. I hope that you can join me, Jed Disler, artist in residence for the Classical Network, for the ASCAP Deems Taylor Virgil Thompson award-winning program, Between the Keys, this Friday afternoon at 3. They rebroadcast Saturday evening at 6, exclusively on the Classical Network and WWFM

0: beautiful minuet on the name of Haydn, music by Maurice Ravel, played by Jean-Yves Thibaudet. I'm Lynn Warfel. Thank you so much for your company.
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Funding for this program is made possible by the listener members of the Classical Network. I'm David Ozenberg, your host. Today is episode 1000. After 20 years on the air, Cadenza is going to change its basic, consistent format in the weeks to come after taking a brief hiatus. I think I've earned that. And that new look and format I'll discuss at the end of today's program. But to mark this milestone achievement, we have a two-hour special. If you're listening on the Saturday Encore, Classical Guitar Live with Toni Morris will air later today at 8 p.m. For this special program, we'll discuss the state of the Symphony Orchestra in 2026 with four world-class maestros, all of whom you know their voices, and for most of them, you hear their orchestras right here on the multi-award-winning Classical Network. My panel is Rawson Milanoff, the Edward T. Cohn Music Director of the Princeton Symphony Orchestra and New Jersey's Symphony in C, Principal Conductor of the Orquestra Sinfonica di Principato de Asturias in Spain, and the former music director of Bulgaria's new symphony orchestra. He is the music director of the Columbus Symphony Orchestra and the Chautauqua Symphony Orchestra. You hear Rawson host the Princeton Symphony Orchestra's broadcast with me each season for now well over a decade, one of our most revered broadcast partners. But for this discussion, Rawson joins us from Columbus as he is set to open the season with that fine orchestra. Also, Diane Witchery, the longtime music director of the Allentown Symphony Orchestra, another voice you hear here, hosting the broadcasts of that orchestra gem from up in the Lehigh Valley in PA. She has taught regular conducting masterclasses in the Czech Republic and the United States. She's been the artistic director for the International Cultural Exchange Program of the Sarajevo Philharmonic Orchestra in Sarajevo. She also was the music director and conductor of the Symphony of Southeast Texas Beaumont. She was artistic director and conductor of the Norwalk Symphony in Norwalk, Connecticut. And from 2018 to 2023, she was the music director and conductor of the Garden State Philharmonic in Tom River, New Jersey. A voice also on our panel from a program from the past, the Spanish-born maestro Ángel Gil Ordóñez, who co-founded the Washington, D.C.-based post-classical ensemble with music historian Joseph Horowitz and now serves as its music director. They, along with the late and lamented Bill McLaughlin, were your hosts for the post-classical program we aired here for a number of years. Ángel is also the principal guest conductor of New York's Perspectives Ensemble and the music director of the Georgetown University Orchestra in Washington, D.C. Additionally, he serves as advisor for education and programming for the Trinitate Filharmonia, a program in Mexico, modeled on Venezuela's El Sistema, and is also a regular guest conductor at the Bodwin International Music Festival in Maine. And to round out our group, one of the great maestros and great people in the classical music world, Joanne Folletta, the Queens-born American conductor, is best known for her long association with the Buffalo Philharmonic Orchestra, where she has served as music director since 1999. She was also closely associated with the Virginia Symphony and the Long Beach Symphony Orchestras. She has a robust and strong discography on the Naxos label. All of them past Cadenza guests, two of them, Maestro Milanoff and Maestro Folletta, twice. The music you heard to start you know as the famous Fanfare for the Common Man by Aaron Copland, a work very appropriately and unsurprising to open a concert, as it did here by the Allentown Symphony Orchestra under Maestro Diane Witchery, a concert they gave back in March 2025, which also included music of Ray Vaughan Williams and Brahms. Just as that is a welcome and well-known concert opener, perhaps in 50 years, this work might be just as expected. This is Starburst by the young American composer-violinist Jesse Montgomery. The Princeton Symphony Orchestra under Rawson Milanoff programmed this work to open a concert back in October of 2022, a program that also included the still-too-little-heard violin concerto by Benjamin Britten and Elgar's Enigma Variations. We recorded our panel discussion via Zoom last week.

0: medical situation. So here it is. Four people, separate people. They don't know each other. Doesn't matter their gender, race, religion. Four individuals have been sent to you for advice and guidance. I'm hoping that we can cover all four, but if you want to double back and take one that someone else addresses, that's fine too. But here are the four people, and I'm just wondering what you would tell them, and you could just take one of them or multiple ones, and I'll give you the four of them. The first is an 18-year-old. They've never really gone to concerts of any kind of music. They've been out on some in-house things with friends. They spend a lot of time absorbed in video games, and they like the music in video games. And what they know of orchestra is kind of what they've seen on TV, in movies, and on posts. So they thought they'd give it a shot because someone was going to pay for them to go to the orchestra. So that's our first individual. Our second one is 29 years old. They enjoy all types of music, live music, pop, rock, dance, hip hop, electronica, all dance musics, all kinds of music. And they've always wanted to try classical music. And a friend of them told them they should go to the orchestra. The third one is 48 years old, who enjoys all kinds of music, enjoys going out. They know classical music, but it's really only the most popular pieces. And they're afraid to dive too deep because they think that you need to know some kind of knowledge base to understand classical music and to enjoy it on the same level as everybody else in the concert. They were embarrassed once when they went to an orchestra concert and clapped after the end of the first movement of a famous concerto. So they're a little bit afraid and apprehensive. And the last one is 67 years old. They're educated, deeply experienced in music, perhaps even a musician themselves. They've gone to many concerts of all kinds. And when they go to the symphony, they want to deepen their experience, deepen their knowledge, be exposed to something they didn't know before, and be challenged. So there's your four, the 18-year-old, the 29-year-old, the 48-year-old, and the 67-year-old. Take whichever one you want, and what would you tell them?
1: All right, I think I will start. Based on my experience, I think that the concerts are just for all four of them. Doesn't matter which door they enter in terms of experience, whether they want to keep their phone and perhaps play on it while they're listening to music. I'm sure that would be okay for the 18-year-old based on my assumption of their attention span. For the 29-year-old, I think it would be important because they might see some people their own age and somebody that is exactly at the same stage of life and experience that they are. And they will meet somebody that perhaps is starting to walk the same road. 28-year-old is probably the toughest one of the crowds, just because, they're sort of halfway where the 68-year-old person is, halfway where the 29-year-old is. So those are the toughest customers, in my opinion. And the 68-year-old, I think these are probably the easiest clients to please in my experience, because they have given it a try. They don't want to be necessarily surprised. And I think the fact that they've been with our organization for a long time has developed a certain level of trust in, I would say, the chef, whoever is creating the menus or whoever is cooking the meal. And I think that they go because to them, this is part of their lifestyle. So that's my analysis of these four age groups. And I think everybody gets what they want, but I think the goal is for them to get more than what they expected from each concert. Then I'll be really happy.
2: Well, Rossin is right, but I would love to see each one of these people come to a concert by themselves, not feeling that they have to talk to their friends or bring their children or whatever. Just come in and hear an orchestra play a piece, maybe for the first time, with just an open mind, an open heart. Because sometimes people come to me and say, I had no idea. I didn't know what to expect, and I was overwhelmed. I don't know what it meant, but I loved it. And that's what I think is really a miracle. You know, when they let their brains take over, they say, I don't know anything about classical music. I said, no, but your brain does. You don't realize it. Your brain will absorb what we're playing and go somewhere. Just come, don't talk, don't read, don't study before. Just sit by yourself and listen. And I think they will just be overwhelmed by it. I would hope. That's kind of what music should do.
3: That's why we're all here, you know, involved in what we call live music. It's that experience and the energy and the excitement of being in that concert hall and feeling, you know, the thrill of the musicians performing, but hearing that sound kind of wash over you. It just does something that hits you on a very deep, personal level, no matter what your age and no matter what your background. And

0: I think that's why we all have kind of spent our life sharing this music with us, because we feel passionately that if we can get people into the venue to hear the orchestra, it will move them in a very emotional way.
1: I totally agree with everything you said. So the good news that is everybody, the four of them are going to be 67 at some point. That's the good news.
2: We hope.
1: We hope. So I would say the 18-year-old needs some kind of enticement to go to the concert. So to the 18-year-old, I would say, buy a suit, invite your girlfriend, and bring her to the concert. And you are going to be, as Joanne said, he's going to maybe to take it as a way to go out, and he's going to be impressed and surprised. To the 29, I would say, go to the opera rather than a symphonic concert. At that age, you are looking for experiences that are, actually the 18-year-old would be a good idea. You know, the visual component is very important at those ages. To the 40-someone, I think they need to go, actually, believe you or not, I would have told them to go to contemporary music, because this is an age in that, you know, you are attracted to things that you don't know yet. And then the 67, he's converted, you know, just play beautifully and he will be happy.
3: He or she has expectations. The point of the question was, here we are with symphony orchestras. You've got these 100 musicians in front of you, this instrument. In 2026, you're performing music that now is getting close to 300 years of works being written for an ensemble this size. Why should people go? And it's not just the 67-year-old who knows what to expect and wants to expect something from you and your group, but what is it bringing to all these different ages in this time? And I mean, it's such a fascinating ensemble. Joanne, like you said, they're going to be astounded. They're going to hear something they've never heard before if they've never been live to a symphony orchestra. Just the power, the precision, incredible, for lack of a phrase, ensemble that the group plays with. But that's going to hit people at different levels depending on what they've experienced in their life. And that's a really tough thing to do. There are parallels in other type of music groups. If you go to see a jazz trio at a club, if you go to see a heavy metal rock concert or a hip-hop concert. So I guess there are parallels, but the symphony orchestra carries a lot of unique things, in my opinion, as far as people who show up and are part of your audience, as far as just experience ranges and how it hits them and what they can digest and what carries with them. Do they come back? That was the point of the question. In 2026, what does this ensemble communicate and how does it communicate?

So Angel made the suggestion for our searching 29-year-old to go to the opera. But sometimes that can happen at the Symphony Hall, as we hear the well-known overture to Mozart's Marriage of Figaro from a concert way back in 2013, as the Princeton Symphony Orchestra under Ross and Milanoff did a concert staged version of most of this beloved opera, beloved by many, including me, and Maestro Milanoff.

Or perhaps reaching some of those searching ears of examples I gave is through music that finds other media sources for inspiration. Here's a few moments of music as penned by Bernard Herrmann for his longtime employer Alfred Hitchcock, and from the film Psycho. Hear a bit of Psycho, a narrative for string orchestra, as reconstructed by John Mocheri, from a recording of music by Herrmann on the Naxos label by Post Classical, led by Angel Giraldoñez. Maybe wait to go in that shower.

Or perhaps music can resonate and draw inspiration from other non-classical sources. Hear the final movement from the esteemed American composer and past cadenza guest John Corigliano of his Mr. Tambourine Man, Seven Poems of Bob Dylan, where the composer does not reference the music, but just the words of this American icon. This final movement, Postlude, Forever Young, features the heavenly voice of past cadenza guest soprano Gila Plitman, the Buffalo Philharmonic led by Joanne Folletta.

0: Let's move to actually what the orchestra plays. There was a real seed change, a social change, if you will, in the year 2020, which historians are going to have a really interesting time sorting out and explaining to future generations. In music, there's kind of classical music is kind of a wake-up call to give attention to composers that had been basically marginalized due to gender, race, ethnicity, religion, sexual orientation, you name it. Before 2020, if you want statistics for whatever they prove, symphony orchestras around the world programmed about 5% of the music they played was by women composers. After 2020, that nearly doubled. It almost went up to 12%. But if you flip the coin, it still means before 2020, it was 95% music by men, 88% after 2020. As far as composers of color in American orchestras, before 2020, it was about between 3 and 5%, depending on what region, what size the orchestra, what their budget was. Post 2020, it jumped significantly up to between 17 and 23%. So, can you talk about your perspective leading into 2020 and then post 2020, what you wanted to do and what you've been able to do, what you believe still needs to be done in this area? Will these trends continue and increase or level off or maybe decline? I mean, the composers we're speaking of who want exposure are at great disadvantage when it comes to the amount of years and the public recognition and, frankly, musicians' recognition. We'll hit the other side of the repertoire, but let's talk about this first because this has been a real change that is visible and evident and documented.
1: Yeah, I think what's interesting is definitely 2020 was a complete change, but we also have to recognize that we've been in a gradual change ever since the internet, because years and years ago, you had to go to a concert. It was the only place, you could hear things. It was harder to get access to recordings. Nowadays, anything you want to hear is pretty much findable on the internet, except for new music. And so what I've found really, really exciting is I have an audience that's very, very excited about hearing new things, whether those are from underrepresented, different genders. But the fact that this real interest in new, I find very exciting for programming and for drawing different types of people into the concert hall. We always still have our standard sort of anchor pieces, but it's been very exciting to see this expansion of the repertoire.
0: We'll talk about the anchor pieces.
2: I agree with Diane because I'm finding that when I'm programming in two silos now. The new music that all of a sudden our audience has a great appetite for, even if they've never heard it, especially if they've never heard it, they're excited, or they may have heard it and liked it. That's like 21st century music, or going a little bit back, or the big war horses like Carmina Burana or Beethoven 5, whatever. So what I'm finding the challenge for myself is I'm programming more like that. But what about the early 20th century composers, or even the people before the pandemic? It seems that we are forgetting a lot of music in bringing people in because of that big piece that they always heard about and want to hear, and the excitement of a new piece, usually with a composer there, which is also very exciting. And that's something I regret, having spent a lot of time recording for Naxos, unknown music, not unknown and new, but unknown because it was forgotten. But I don't know how to solve that problem.
3: Go Thank you, Joanne and Diane, for such an insightful remarks. When I program, I try to be very much aware of how much the audience has changed in the last 10 years. For instance, here in Columbus, it has become one of the fastest growing cities in the United States and incredible racial diversity. And you go to the concert hall, and sometimes I'm surprised because obviously from a more younger segment of the audience, their reaction after a piece is almost like what you hear at rock concerts. Clapping or not between the movements, this is not that much of an importance if people have some sort of an emotional reaction to the music. But I'm seeing in relation to all the DEI components that you mentioned, David, that actually the changes that are happening in the orchestra, like I have now five musicians that are of color in the orchestra. And before that, there was nobody. And then turning around and looking at the audience and see that actually the orchestra represents the same type of diversity as the audience. Of course, you have to look at the pieces that come from that kind of a cultural tradition. You have to make sure that each one in the audience finds their voice expressed in a way that feels somewhat authentic, whether through a composer that comes from their background or whether through music that was forgotten that falls into the same category. But I think this is something that we are going to explore and it's going to stay with us. In addition to the new music pieces that Joanne was talking, sort of like the freshening on the page still, I think there is a lot of music to be discovered out there by great composers. It's up to us to bring the trust that the audience has in us, because each one of us is an artistic leader in a biggish city. The fact that people follow us, that they buy tickets every year, they know who we are, that's already a certain reputation that could not be ignored. That, of course, comes with a great responsibility. So I want my audience to think that everything that I put on the menu is something that is valuable and that I really like. I think that's very important for them to feel that I am as passionate about a Beethoven symphony as a piece that was written yesterday or a piece that was waiting to be discovered for a long time.
4: Rosentrust is crucial, absolutely. I think this is the reason we can take risks with our audiences. But you also mentioned, in my opinion, the key word here, which is community. What is your community? If you don't know your community, you cannot program music. So in Washington, D.C., we have a different community than in Columbus, Ohio. Joanne and Diana has a different community. So I think this is, to me, has been always the key. What is the community I'm serving? And then, you know, the diversity of Washington, D.C. ask us to be more committed to African-American music. We have to. It's the reality. We live also in a place where the level of education is probably the highest in the United States. You kick a stone and you have two people with PhDs. So that also somehow tells you that you can have more risk. And it's very interesting that, you know, what Joanne said and Diana, it's great to see that new music, people are more accessible to new music than 30 years ago. Also, it's true that composers are different than 30 years ago. Is that somehow the composers have liberated themselves of the curse that they were living of the Darmstadt Republic, and now they are writing music that, you know, responds to the needs of the community. So it's very interesting that new music now is the cool thing.
0: Well, they're also writing music that reflects experiences they have as musicians that a lot of other people also have who are just discovering classical music. So they draw in all these references. Your idea of community, both Ross and Angel, would lead me to a question about the jet setting maestro, but I'm not going to go there because I didn't have that down and I don't want to talk about it. But that's okay.

are three deserving yet rarely heard composers. The final movement of the Concerto for String Orchestra by the 20th century Polish composer Gracyna Bacewicz. As her works are finally being heard, here the Allentown Symphony Orchestra led by Diane Wittry performing a concert given in February of 2025, a concert that included also music of Wagner and the Symphony No. 4 by Mahler.

The Mexican iconoclastic 20th century composer Silvestre Revueltas' film score shadowing a socialist society through a fishing community, Redes, was recorded on Naxos by post-classical ensemble led by Ángel Girardóñez. Here are the closing moments of the movement titled Good Fishing.

Joanne Folletta and her Buffalo Philharmonic recorded a wonderful disc on Naxos of the concert orchestral music of the great Duke Ellington, including a work he didn't quite finish at his death and was completed by his son Mercer. The three movements of the Three Black Kings, where the first king, King of the Magi, is about the wise man Balthazar, the last movement about Dr. Martin Luther King, and here are the final movements of the second movement titled King Solomon.

0: This is the Classical Network, WWFM Trenton Princeton HD, WWNJ Toms River HD, WWCJ Cape May, WWPJ Penn Argyle, Pennsylvania, and WYPA HD2 Cherry Hill, Philadelphia.
1: Let's flip the coin on repertoire, because classical music, symphonic classical music, perhaps unlike any other art form, has this core of experience, a core of works that are repeated over and over and over again over the centuries. And for classical music, these fall into categories we've already mentioned. They can be called war horses. And they almost virtually all come from the pantheon of composers, which is a pretty closed club for the most part. So it's obvious to the four of you. But the first question is, why? And the second question is, turn to the pattern of programming these works that so many people know and have been played so often. I know for a fact that an orchestra we broadcast, not represented here, regularly, not turn over the repertoire, but perhaps even for the same piece, in a few years, they will pick it. I know this for a fact. They'll pick the same piece that was just heard 3 years ago. And I'm not belittling the piece or their programming, but do we need to hear the Tchaikovsky First Piano Concerto twice in 3 years or 5 years? Is that due to soloist demand, to agents and management? Is it driven by budgets? Is it driven by score libraries? So take us into the world of programming core repertoire. Your performance is not the first. Your performances could be the 4 billionth or the 400th or whatever. Take us into programming those pieces, which have been there and will be there long after we're gone. But,
2: you know, I think that they are still important. People recognize the name. They recognize the opening motif. But we can't overdo them. And I think you're right about that. I mean, we have to have them in conversation with something that is much different. And I think that's interesting to people. They're not shocked by a 21st century piece and Mozart. That doesn't shock them at all. I mean, and I think it's good. I mean, we shouldn't put pieces in like the Concert of New Music or an all Schumann concert. It doesn't work anymore. I mean, they exist in conversation. But, I mean, ticket sales do enter into it, David. You know that the Tchaikovsky 1 will bring people in. But that's not the only piece that will do it. I mean, a Tchaikovsky 1 every 8 years is okay. You know, it doesn't have to be every 3 years. That there's a lot of pieces that can draw in an audience as long as they can say, I know that, or I know that composer, or I think I like that piece, or I heard that's a great piece. And then they're open to everything else. So I think they are so much more open than even 10 years ago. They're just amazingly open now to new things.
3: I agree, totally.
1: You know, the pattern of short piece, concerto, symphony, it's a tried and true pattern. There's nothing wrong with it. But I've interviewed a lot of young quote-unquote soloists on this program over the past years. And more frequently, they express the fact that, yeah, they have to learn all the standard, you know, violinists. They have to learn the Mendelssohn and the Tchaikovsky and the Brahms and the Sibelius and blah, blah, blah, blah, blah, Beethoven. But they're dying to play the Dvorak. They're dying to play something else. I'm just, since the concerto is a big part of the repertoire of what you do, are you seeing a change in the young soloists that they're more exploratory than maybe the ones that were cranked out of academies, out of Curtis and Eastman, everything 20, 30 years ago? Are you finding that at all? That also plays into difference in programming?
2: You know, if I could say this, I think it all comes back to communities. Yes, they are bringing, they're offering different things. For instance, we're inviting a young violinist who is offering us the Karłowicz Violin Concerto. Karłowicz is a somewhat forgotten Polish composer, but we have a tremendous Polish-American population in Buffalo, so we're bringing that piece to Buffalo. Now, that's our community, and they're very excited about it because they know the name. They probably haven't heard much Karłowicz, but they know the name. So maybe it's a question of it has to fit your community. And if I can just say very briefly, you know, when I was first entering this profession, there was always a sense of you had to pattern yourself after a much larger orchestra. What's the Boston Symphony doing? What soloists are they getting? What kind of programming? Instead of your own community. And at a certain point, it just clicked with me. That's not what it's about. We could never be the Boston Symphony. We shouldn't even try, but we can be the best orchestra that suits Buffalo with Karłowicz or something else. So that's a big thing to accept. I mean, you know, your community is what it's about. It's not struggling to move from a B orchestra to an A orchestra or a C orchestra to a B orchestra. That doesn't make sense. I mean, some of the smallest orchestras, because of the great musicians they have available in their community, are actually playing the greatest music because they have great players. So it's all about where you are.
1: Yeah, go ahead, Ross.
3: Go back to your original question about programming. And I think of the orchestra and also as, let's say, your local arts museum as two very similar experiences, because you go to your local museum and you're going to find artworks spanning probably even longer than written music. And people gravitate to different parts of the collection. And of course, some people are drawn to work of the Renaissance period or the Baroque period or anything that you wish. And of course, some people would like to see experimental techniques and textures and things that modern art would represent them. So I think that we have to have a classical department of our musical, living music museum, I would say, because going back to the beginning of our conversation, you know, there will be a lot of 18-year-olds that are going to hear Beethoven 5 for the first time in your performance. And you're responsible that performance to be as vivid and as immediate and as urgent as a piece that was written in our own time. Plus, for all of the musicians, these are important milestones. These are stones where we could measure our musicianship. I remember for my, double digit three dozens years of professional career as a conductor, that the way I was doing these big pieces at the very beginning of my career was completely different than the way I view them now, because that's why they're classics and that's why they're popular, because they're deep and they're expansive and they probably tell a story that people gravitate to. And the story of overcoming obstacles, the story of being a hero, the story of dealing with grief, with loss, with a moment of your life when you don't really feel that there is any exit, or even a piece that shows you that you're part of a much bigger community, even without you even knowing it. So those are stories that these big pieces, the workhorses pieces, tell so well. And whether people know it or not, just like us, the musicians, the way we hear this piece every time we perform it, it's so different than the last time we did it. And I think this is a good thing. But of course, I'm all for new music and everything else, but I just wanted to speak a little bit more in defense of the core repertoire, because it's there for a reason.
4: Absolutely. I just wanted to mention something that Joan said, which I totally agree with, is you don't want to emulate the Boston Symphony in Buffalo. So you have to be also, who are your neighbors? I'm not interested in competing with the National Symphony in Washington, D.C. They are doing a great job, and they are actually doing repertoire that, as Rosen said, is crucial, is essential. So that gives me more room to experiment. And I have an audience that actually wants that. And my audience is those who go to the National Symphony, but come to our performances because we are weird and we do weird things and we experiment, and they learn with, you know, how we contextualize our performances, that the piece that they heard with the National Symphony has a different resonance now with us, you know. So you have to know your neighbors and you have to know your reality. And, you know, there are other orchestras in my area that are actually emulating the National Symphony. That's the problem. I'm
1: So,
4: not
1: like
4: interested in that.
1: Diane and
4: Yeah.
1: Joanne are in markets where people could drive somewhere else to hear a symphony orchestra, but it's a drive, you
2: Yeah.
1: know, it's a haul. So you have to be a lot more wary of how you program standard warhorse or standard rep. I know doing a broadcast with you, Diane, sometimes it sounds like you almost land on the standard rep piece after you've done the other pieces in the program to think what standard rep piece would go with this, rather than the opposite of how to, you know, well, we've got the Beethoven 5, now what do we pair with it? That type of thing. It almost sounds like it's bass ackwards how you do something, your programming at times.
5: Yeah, I really am an advocate of programming first and foremost for your community because they're the people that are coming. But I'm always trying to broaden my community. And I really try to make each piece a journey or each concert a journey. And so I really try to have some standard work because if people know none of the names in the program, I'm going to have an empty hall. That's just a fact. So it may be that it's Copland for the Fanfare for the Common Man, and that's the only piece that they know, but they'll come because they know that. And then we really spend the time maybe exploring some lesser known repertoire, but in a way that pieces connect to each other. And I feel that it makes a really interesting concert, and that I find people tend to discuss the music and the pieces more afterwards, which gives us, once again, more impact in our community.
4: I like very much what Diane said. We have a mandate, and we have to challenge our audiences. You know, to me, the most important lesson when I arrived to the United States is that I understood here in the United States that a conductor is an educator. You know, that's the difference. This is the real contribution, in my opinion, from the United States to the world of conducting, is probably the figure of, you know, people like Leonard Bernstein. But before Kusabichi, this is crucial to me. In Europe, the conductor is, you know, this kind of, still, this kind of inaccessible thing. This, we are educators. And I love that. I think we have that mandate that Diane mentioned. We have to serve our community, and we have to challenge our community. So it's important to do all the music that we all love, but we have to bring them also outside their comfort zone. Give them some broccoli, not only chocolate, because broccoli is great. Broccoli is great. They need to know that broccoli is wonderful. And this is actually a mandate. This is our mission too.
1: So, Joanne, you said it's the Karlowitz, you said you got a program.
2: The Karlowitz, yeah.
1: Your wheels are already turning. What do I put with this, right? Because this is the unknown work on the program, right?
2: Yes, so yes. Wheels so there will be something else that's well-known on it. Right. I mean, are we selling out? I don't think so. Diane, I wouldn't think so either. I mean, we need to attract people of all types, you know, people who hear Beethoven and they're there. People who hear Beethoven and think they've heard everything, and but we give them something else. I mean, the whole thing, and I think almost everyone has said this, is about trust. If they mm-hmm. trust that the concert is going to be stimulating, they don't have to like everything. I mean, sometimes the most interesting conversations in the intermission are when people are disagreeing. Well, you know, I thought that was pretty good, that new piece. And someone else who said, no, I didn't know where it was going. But they're talking about it. Will we always get it 100% right? No. But, you know, it's important for us to try and, you know, help them build their vocabulary.
1: I'll just speak to trust from the broadcasting side. I mean, we've won a lot of awards here in this tiny station, but people trust us, and we broadcast probably more contemporary music than almost any classical station in the country, and we do a wide spectrum, but people trust us. They may not like everything we broadcast, but they trust on why we're doing it, so it's a big deal.

Music here by well-known, oft-played composers. Here the reworking of the slow movement of Dvorak's Symphony No. 9 from the New World in its spiritual form of Going Home, with the voice of bass baritone and past Cadenza guest Kevin Dace, with Angel Gil Ordonez leading the post-classical ensemble from a Naxos recording featuring music of Dvorak and his time spent here in the 1890s called Dvorak and America.

Joanne Folletta is recording French music with her Buffalo Philharmonic on Naxos from Claude Debussy's Images for Orchestras No. 2, where this quintessential Frenchman channels Spain, as the set is titled Iberia, closing of the third movement, The Morning of a Festival Day.

0: I got asked this, how technology, and yep, even the thing that's going to kill us by the end of the decade, AI, how can technology, just give some thoughts, how technology can support and enrich a symphony orchestra performance, which wouldn't need it, hasn't changed for decades and decades, but how can technology or any ideas on that? Because it's playing out in every other facet of life, so it should play out in a symphony orchestra concert, should it not?
1: So I feel fortunate at the Allentown Symphony. We own our concert hall, and for a small orchestra, that's a pretty big deal. But because of that, I have full-time tech people. So when I want to add lighting, visuals, unusual things, I'm able to do that, where some of the smaller orchestras might not be able to do that because of the cost involved. I do find that there are people in our audience that really like to have something in addition to the music. They grew up multitasking in many, many different ways and love to have either, maybe like we're doing a new work by Chris Brubeck, and he's got some text in the score. We'll be projecting that text because it's a story. As opposed to just saying the story ahead of time, we're going to let them know exactly what he was thinking in the music by projecting it. Same thing with adding some lighting to kind of create some different moods. I think anytime we can take advantage of those types of things that keep people engaged. We did a great percussion work for four percussionists by Clarice Assad, our composer in residence, and we got cameras that actually were focused close up on the percussion mallets on the instruments so that the audience, some people were sitting further back, they couldn't see. So this way we had side screens. If you didn't like it, don't look to the side, just look forward. But that way we were able to take people deeper into the music that wanted to go in that direction.
2: Diane, this is all very, very wonderful and exciting. And congratulations that you own your own space. Hopefully, we'll have our own space here in Columbus before I retire. But I think the AI question and the technology is very interesting because it could work on sort of both sides of the invisible curtain. I think on the musician side, probably could really revolutionize the way we deal with orchestral parts, the way we deal with bowings, the way we deal with even phrasing and conductor instructions, just because if you could imagine that all this material, which takes so much time to be prepared in advance by the librarians, and a lot of the musicians are already downloading all their parts on an iPad, but how wonderful it would be if we don't waste any rehearsal time in sort of a mundane left or right direction of the bow issues that we all know how much time it takes. So I think as far as the orchestra, that's absolutely unlimited possibilities of what could be done to make our work easier and more productive and perhaps even more precise. But then the interesting part is for the audience. And obviously a concert hall could do only as much, whether you're going to project something on the walls or the back of your shell or anything else, all these possibilities were already

0: be mentioned by Diane. But my excitement is more about bringing the experience to the computer screens and the phones of the people that perhaps would not be able to come to the concert hall, but they would like to see something on their screens. And I think what might be really interesting, particularly for younger musicians or people that are drawn to a particular family of the orchestra, is to sort of observe the concert from the position of, let's say, the tuba player, and see how that person listens to the environment in which he or she sits, what kind of a part they follow. And almost like it gives you, it gives a lot more personality and visibility to each one of the musicians, as opposed to all of them being a box of crayons that each one of them is the same size, but just a different color. So I think that the AI could make the entry point inside the actual music performance and what each one of the musicians do on a regular basis a lot more exciting. And even for the point of the conductor, I remember when the Google Glasses came about 10 years ago in fashion, I was asked to wear Google Glass on stage while conducting. And people were trying to capture what exactly I look at, who do I look at, and kind of like to match it with another camera point of view. So I think the technology is always going to be very exciting. And I remember when we had to transition from LPs to CDs and then to laser discs and all of that. So I think it's time for us to have another technological revolution. And I'm sure that the music would survive. But hopefully that experience, the feeling of an experience in a concert hall live, would be something that people would look for, just because you need a break from being bombarded constantly in an electronic way, as we are already.
1: I agree. And I'm so glad you said that so much of the drama of the concert is watching the musicians themselves. And I applaud that. I mean, and if they can zoom in on the soloist, yes, do that. But I think we have to be careful when we decide to show pictures while something is being played of actual images that actually take away from the power of music, and people are looking at something and not realizing that human beings are physically playing something. And that's why we're a little bit careful about that. Although people do need help. Well, we played Einheldenleben, and I knew it was as everybody knows, it's a tough piece for the audience to follow. What's happening? It's a lot of sound. We don't know where we are. So we put up super titles very sparsely, maybe 15 of them in the whole piece. And with those super titles and simply the energy of watching the orchestra, we're able to actually laugh in some places, gasp in some places, and almost come to tears at the end, just because of a few words. So yes, but sometimes I worry about light shows that people say, oh, that was wonderful. Wasn't that beautiful to look at? But why not look at the musicians, you know? And so we have to be careful. So, and I don't know where the right point is, but I just think we have to be aware of that. We tried to do a video of, I don't know why they tried this, we had a violin soloist, and then we also magnified her on a screen, and we asked people what they thought, and overwhelmingly they said, why? We didn't like that. There she was, we could see her in person. Why should we watch her on the screen? But a lot of orchestras do that. So I don't know. It's a hard point to find.
2: I just wanted to emphasize what Rosen and Johan said, that in the end, what we want is the life experiencing music live. This is our principal objective. It's wonderful, the streaming and, you know, and recordings, et cetera, et cetera. But we are preserving the extraordinary human achievement of what an orchestra is. I think this is the most incredible achievement of humanity. 100 people playing together without verbal communication. I mean, it's unbelievable. This is what we want to preserve. So I'm totally for technology. We use a lot of, you know, visuals, or, you know, audio, whatever. But in the end, it's live music. And, you know, going back to your first question is, I forgot, the advice to my 67-year-old is sell half of your recording collection and buy a piano. Because this is my only concern with this very cultivated and knowledgeable people is that they go to the concert hall and they are not listening at all to the music. They are comparing the 10 versions they have of Beethoven Fifth Symphony. And this is dangerous. This is a problem with age and knowledge. It's wonderful. Okay. And all for knowledge. So anyway.
3: To go back to the, I think Rawson's idea, you know, if for those that can't be at the concert hall, there are so many things AI can do. And just, you know, the kind of sports thing of taking you inside, putting you where the tuba player is, those are all really cool things. But as far as the concert itself, I mean, one idea I had, and I don't know, but for all those age groups I did, the 18-year-old and the 29-year-old, as they listen to a piece of music, or the experienced person listening, I held them late, they're listening and there's questions that come up in their head. And maybe there would be some way to, for whoever does program notes these days, to actually just not put program notes, put questions that might come up as they listen to a certain piece, put a little QR code there. And if they zap that, they could get, not while the music's playing, but they could get an answer to their specific question through AI, because AI can answer anything, right? Basically. So I don't know, just some kind of thing where you could
2: Don't even
3: cater.
2: think about that. Don't
3: Not
2: even think of, because
1: not during,
2: we
1: not during
2: want,
1: the concert. Not
2: no,
1: during
2: not
1: the
2: during the
1: concert. No,
3: concert. Not while the concert's playing.
2: Oh, okay.
3: No,
2: I'm totally opposed to that because
3: but as they listen, they might have different questions than what the program notes cover. And if that's all they have is what's printed and or maybe what's said from the stage, I don't know. We'll all figure out. My next question, we don't even have to do because we kind of talked about it. Because I was going to talk about the emphasis for decades and decades has been on how do you build a younger audience, that 18 and 29-year-old from the beginning for the Symphony Orchestra. But I think that's just like a marketing thing because, you know, if you raise young people, we've had two sons, you know, they're grown, but when they're there, they listen to anything they want to. And now they can listen to anything. Like Diane said, everything's available. So they can listen to anything they want. So they'll listen. It just comes down to exposure and opportunity. So I'd rather call it, how do you get new ears? How do you find new ears to go into your concerts? Is it through media, TV, film, online platforms? My guest a couple of weeks ago was Scott Yu, the violinist who does this wonderful PBS series called Now Hear This. I know it's PBS watchers who are watching it. I get it. But, you know, it's been 30 years since Michael Tilson Thomas did Keeping Score on TV, the late Michael Tilson Thomas. I don't know if mainstream media is a way to get new ears. Is this technology? I don't know if anybody wants to make like a closing statement is, but just getting new ears, no matter what their age, what their experience. Yes, you want to serve your community and the people who support you and come to the season are subscribers, but you still want to build all the time. And I don't know if there's just you have any other closing thoughts on that. Yeah, go ahead, Jim.
1: The biggest thing for us is getting kids into the hall in youth concerts at every level, first, second, third, fourth, fifth, every level they come to hear the Buffalo Philharmonic, to the point where they know the hall, they feel comfortable, they know where everything is, and they grow up with music. It's not enough to just come in the fourth grade and hear one concert. But if you hear music, what comes next is we give them a $25 pass to any concert they want. They can go to every single concert in the season for $25 until, they get out of college. So that's the only way. Young people have to hear music. They can't just hear it once. I mean, for some of them, they'll say, yeah, I heard a concert and I knew I wanted to play the flute. But I mean, imagine if they're used to hearing music and they love it.
0: I would take this a step further because with the Princeton Symphony and our Bravo program, what we do is we visit pretty much every school in the area. Some of them are even outside of our area. So a lot of the classrooms are exposed to actually live musicians being among them. They obviously teach them something about music. It could be very elementary, it could be a little bit more advanced, depending on the age level of the kids. But the most important thing is that they forge these relationships and friendships. So when the kids come to hear a concert, they see these familiar faces in the orchestra and they say, oh, I know this person because they were in my classroom and they taught us some very important things about music. So that kid is going to have a special connection to a particular musician, depending on what they got impressed the most. And I think that's how it worked for most of us, I believe, that we didn't just discover classical music suddenly one day falling out of the blue sky. Someone was guiding our hand. I was holding our hand and guiding us through the world of music and showing us what is so special and beautiful about it, and how we could try to imitate the way these people felt about music. And I think this is probably one of the only things that you could learn by someone holding your hand. This is not something that you could just teach or find in a textbook. You have to find your way. The way you find your way in a foreign language, starting by a few words and then forming simple sentences and being able to read but not to understand in a verbal form, particularly if you're in Spain and everybody speaks super fast. But little by little, you realize that, you know, all this makes sense because a lot of people do it. And as Angel said, this is one of the crowning achievements of the human civilization.
4: Music drawing inspiration from disparate sources. Here, music from the Berlin-born conductor, composer, pianist, and one of the maestro predecessors of Joan Folletta, leading the Buffalo Philharmonic, Lucas Foss, as she led the orchestra in his flute concerto titled Renaissance Concerto. This, the second movement, moving that inspiration up a century, titled Baroque Interlude after Rameau. The soloist is the acclaimed flute virtuoso Amy Porter.

turning to music inspired by, well, compositions by many, all talents, ages, and backgrounds, as collected by the Allentown Symphony Orchestra, which formed the fabric of a newly commissioned work by that ensemble from their composer-in-residence, Clarissa Sod. She titled the work Frankenstein. Here are the closing moments of this world premiere performance given by the ASO back in April of 2025 under Diane Witry. The concert also included the rarely heard cello concerto by the Finnish composer Aulis Salonen and the Symphony No. 5 of Tchaikovsky.

0: Next two questions actually go on to your own experiences. So I assume they'll be a little longer while you think about these. First one is, if you could search your memory banks, and if you could recall either a performance, a specific work, an experience with a work or a composer that surprised you, good or bad, as far as the anticipation, reaction you expected, and perhaps the reaction you actually got, good or bad, because it kind of gives us insight into how things are planned and how things come out with symphony orchestra. So can any of you think of a situation where you went in thinking, ah, and it was different? Again, good or bad different, but just very different from what you thought.
1: I think it's always different for me. I always think that I know the audience very well until, we start performing the season and the concerts that I thought are going to be like really, really packed and successful turned out to be oh, so. And a concert that we thought that we were going to have very difficult time selling got sold out. And that was the concert we performed a few years ago of Mahler's Ninth Symphony. I thought that we were going to have like maybe 500 people in the hall. We have two performances, and both of them were not sold out because we have 2,500 seat hall, but they were a lot more than what we expected. I don't know why. I don't know what we did right. Maybe a composition of marketing and time of the year, or not any other competition of anything else, particularly sports in this town for us is a very, very big challenge. But that was one thing that I still am trying to understand. How the last and probably one of the least popular and least glamorous pieces of the Mahler's 10 symphonies resonated so well with the community here.
2: I thought of your question in another way. I was th thinking you were asking us in going to a performance, were we
0: That could
2: surprised
0: be them.
2: that time? And I was thinking that sometimes you go to a performance and you hear something played at the very, very highest technical level and still feel a little bit unmoved by it. And then you can go to a concert of a youth orchestra, where it's not perfect and feel very moved because they're playing with every ounce of energy and love. So again, I go back to it, as Angel has said, it depends on the musician, it depends on the physical playing of the orchestra, even if it's a new piece, but if they're committed to it. It used to be when we played new music, I mean, that we spent all our time rehearsing the Mahler Symphony, and then we spent the minimum time of the new piece. And of course, the new piece suffered, so we have to throw ourselves into it. And those are the performances, even if not perfection, are the ones that move people.
0: To follow up, a different type of question, but again, with you and your orchestras, personal, is there a particular composer's music that always just seems to, this is bad for radio, air quotes, works between you and your musicians? Maybe you can't even explain why, but whenever you do this composer's music, things click and you guys are on the same page. Is there somebody like that? I know I have more, but I mean, there's somebody usually inches out in front, I would think, over the years.
2: Well, I know that's something I feel very happy about with Buffalo is that we play a lot of French music, which is not played a lot, I find, in the United States. And because we play a lot of French music, they're used to it. And they're used to the kind of, I don't know, the approach, the sheen, the sort of timing of that music, which is very different from the most Germanic music. And I think they play it well because they play it a lot and they have a hall where they can hear subtleties. I mean, that's a big difference. So they are good at that. I mean, they're not good at Baroque music. They're not even so good at classical music. Mozart and Haydn tend to sort of kind of, take on a new strength. But that's an unusual thing because I find French music is very hard for orchestras.
0: It's not programmed often.
3: Our musicians feel very comfortable with anything in the 20th century. I mean, we are going to do Beethoven 8th in November, and they are happy about that. But anything that is 20th century really resonates itself.
4: What I find with my orchestra is, the standards, everybody knows those. They come in, they love playing them. But what I find exciting is, once again, when we do something new because it's challenging. And, they want to really not mess up. They really prepare for these new pieces. And often I'm surprised because maybe it's a really difficult piece. And then the first reading is like, wow, everybody just read it down. It sounded already pretty good. So I think that's kind of a fun thing.
1: I think it's, I find very important for us to be actors that could play just about any type of role that the composers ask us to do it. So in my conscious work with orchestra building and during my career, I have tried to make sure that the orchestra musicians feel at home with just about any style, as Joan alluded earlier. And particularly, I think when we go to older music, early romantic music, classical period music, you could not play this the way, you know, we were playing it 50 years ago. The whole movement of performing these pieces in a historically informed way is has changed the way that we hear that those romantic layers of patina on the top of that repertoire. So I think I'm very proud that the orchestras that I work with know what I expect when we play this particular music, that it needs to sound just a little bit more raw, I would say, more difficult, more challenging, perhaps less balanced, even if you wish, to kind of bring the immediacy and the feel that this is music that deals with breaking new horizons the way it was when it was written.
0: I said at the end, we would round back to the fact that I always asked a hypothetical at the end of my cadenzas, who would you like to chat with from the past? So this is again, looking back, and if we put aside what Rawson just said, because you're not an orchestra from the 1930s or 20s doing portamento sliding between strings and all the romantic and lush and over, you know, playing Bach with 150 musicians, all that kind of stuff. But hypothetically, can you think of a composer who, if they were shot in the time machine to 2026 and they heard a modern 2026 symphony orchestra perform their music, they would be shocked, either shocked good or shocked bad on how their music is performed today, how it sounds from a symphony orchestra today? I know you all try to honor the composer's wishes, the score, I get all that. Mm-hmm. But can you think of a composer who, if you planted them down in, you know, row F in the center and they were listening to you playing their music, they would be either pleasantly shocked or horribly shocked. But anyway, but can you think, just as a fun last question here, I'm just curious.
3: They will love it. They would like, yeah. They wouldn't believe it. They would.
0: Okay, well, give me one that would love it beyond their
3: starting
0: wildest
3: with,
0: dream.
3: Have you read the Berlioz memoirs?
4: Yeah.
3: He wanted to punish musicians in the first and second violins because they enter like 40 measures later. I mean,
4: and the technique now is
3: let
4: so
3: me tell
4: incredible.
3: You, with all my respect to the Gustav Leonhardts and, you know, to the Nicolas Harnoncourts, Bach would be amazed to listen to his music played by 150 musicians. He would be fascinated by it. So I think every composer, this is the 21st century, is the dream of any composer in the past. I mean, the level, I mean, our musicians, all of our players in the orchestra, the level they have, it's unbelievable.
2: Yeah.
0: That's
2: true. They're great. And imagine someone who never had an orchestra the size of 120 people with the expanded woodwinds and the percussion and the harps, what they could think to write. I mean, I think they would all be amazed and, I mean, maybe frightened a bit and then completely ecstatic.
1: Yeah. Well, I'm thinking about composers that actually never really had a chance to hear their pieces while they're alive. I mean, sort of like Bruckner comes to mind, Schubert comes to mind. I mean, what an incredible reward is for them. I mean, I'm sure they're listening from somewhere, but to hear these masterpieces that, you know, they never really had the proper birth during their lifetime. So I would go for that. But I would even go for Stravinsky as well, because the way people now, just about any orchestra, could tackle even some of his hardest scores, he's probably regretting that he did not write it even in a more complicated way.
0: I'm doing it very openly in front of people. Yes. It's a lot harder, you know.
3: Yeah.
0: Well, and your artistry, your musicianship with your ensembles brings that all to life, brings that all to the reality and enriches people's lives. Thank you, the four of you. Just for a little insight into what this incredible instrument that you guys lead and program and love and communicate with still can do in 2026. A long life to your symphony orchestra. Wish all of you fantastically enriching 2026-27 seasons. Thanks for being a part of my 1,000th cadenza.
1: And congratulations, David. This is an incredible achievement.
3: Congratulations,
2: bravo. David. Bravo, bravo, bravo to you.
1: It'll be a
0: Thank you
1: 1001 night, right?
0: Thank you all. Okay.
5: My panel discussion, The State of the Symphony Orchestra in 2026, happily included the maestri Rossin Milanoff, Diane Wittry, Angel Gil Ordonez, and Joanne Folletta. You'll hear Rossin conduct the broadcasts of the Princeton Symphony Orchestra in this season coming up, and the same with Diane Wittry and the Allentown Symphony Orchestra. In fact, that first broadcast is coming this Monday, with a repeat the following Saturday. The concert features music of Mahler, the Symphony No. 1, the first horn concerto by a young Richard Strauss, and opens with more music of the 20th century Polish composer Gratzina Bacewicz that we heard earlier as Maestro Wittry continues to champion her works. And we will begin broadcasting concerts by the always enterprising and inventive Washington, D.C.-based post-classical ensemble led by Angel Gil Ordonez, and Angel will co-host those broadcasts with me. Those will begin in November. And you should be keeping an eye out for all the great recordings made by Joanne Folletta and her Buffalo Philharmonic as released on the Naxos label. But these great maestros do lead other orchestras, and I'll leave you with each of them doing just that. First up, Maestro Rossin Milanoff leading his Spanish group, the Orquesta Sinfónica del Principado de Asturias, in the closing moments of the first tableau of Stravinsky's great ballet Petrushka. Then to Diane Wittry. I mentioned how this coming Monday we will have our first broadcast of her with the Allentown Symphony Orchestra, but this coming season is bittersweet, as it will be her final full season, concluding an amazing 33-year run. One reason she's stepping down is to concentrate on another of her talents, namely composition. So we'll hear the final moments of her work titled Mist, where she leads the Slovak State Philharmonic Kosice. Then to Angel Gil Ordonez, leading the New York-based Perspectives Ensemble, in music of his fellow countrymen from the early 20th century, Manuel de Falla and the famous Ritual Fire Dance from El Amor Brujo, Love the Magician, in its 1915 version. And finally, we go out with the American composer we began, Aaron Copland, and the closing of the suite from his lone opera, The Tenderland, the finale, The Promise of Living. Maestro Joanne Folletta leads the next generation with the flagship Grammy-nominated Training Orchestra of the National Orchestral Institute, held annually at the University of Maryland. The orchestra brings together about 90 top young musicians from across the U.S. chosen through a national audition process, keeping this august and miraculous instrument, the symphony orchestra, going.

As I mentioned at the start, Cadenza will go on a brief hiatus and reemerge as not a one-hour weekly program, but rather a shorter live vignette that will air various times throughout a week with the world's great composers, conductors, and musicians in a more dynamic and relevant and timely fashion. And that will kick off sometime in October. But as always, I am glad you were in the audience today and in the audience for any of the past 1,000 programs that preceded this one. And I hope you will join me in the new live vignette format with the great classical musicians of our area and the globe beginning in a few weeks. This episode is heard here on Thursday afternoons at 3 with an encore broadcast Saturday at 4 p.m. You can listen to any recent past Cadenza program by going to wwfm.org programs, A to Z, and then Cadenza. 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Thank you, and thanks for listening. I'm David Ozenberg, and this has been the award-winning Cadenza, an exclusive production of the multi-award-winning WWFM, the Classical Network, and WWFM.org.

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And a very good afternoon to all of you. I am David Ozenberg coming to you live from our studios here in the campus of Mercer County Community College in West Windsor, New Jersey. If you were with me on Tuesday, we celebrated the coming of the season of autumn. And boy, has it come in. It's chilly out there. The piece we just heard continues that celebration, but more in keeping, it continues the celebration this afternoon of my Cadenza program. You just heard the two-hour expanded version of my 1,000th episode with my panel of maestros. So we just heard Autumn Reflection, performed by Susan Glazer on flute and John Novacek on piano. It's music of the American composer, multi-award-winning, Pulitzer, Grammys, all the rest, composer Jennifer Higdon. I thought this afternoon we would continue to celebrate Cadenza if I was going by hearing music from past guests. Now, if I was going to pick favorites out of 1,000 shows I tried, I can't do it. But it's just not happening. So I thought, well, how could I randomly pick some guests? Well, if I had the 1,000th program, it seems that things or numbers that end with zeros when you're celebrating something, be it birthdays or anniversaries or milestones, have some at least novel significance. So what if we go back to the artists I had on my Cadenza program for my 900th program and 800th program and 700 and 600 and 500 and 400 and so on. So we begin with my Cadenza number 100, which took place, I believe, sometime in the maybe the fall of 2009. And it was a live Cadenza, and it took place at Nassau Presbyterian Church in the center of Princeton, and it was a discussion. My 1,000th was about symphony orchestras and conducting. This was about composing, and I had six composers as on my 1,000th Cadenza, which was live. One of them was Jennifer Higdon. The others were Paul Lansky, who was teaching at Princeton at the time, Morris Wright, who was teaching at Temple at the time, Gerald Levinson, who was teaching at Swarthmore College at the time, the late and still lamented George Crumb, who for so many years taught at the University of Pennsylvania, and Andrew Rudine. And if you have long WWFM memories, you'll remember that Andrew Rudine, in addition to being an accomplished composer, sat right in the chair I am sitting, for he was a host here on the Classical Network for many, many years. And that was my 100th Cadenza. Let's hear a little bit more from Jennifer Higdon. Jennifer loves, when we think today about everything that is so toxic and negative in our country, one thing we can celebrate, as I'm celebrating Cadenza today, is the country itself, what we have, what we've been given. And that's what Jennifer is celebrating. She always loved nature, and she especially loved our national park system. And when she got a commission from the Grand Teton Festival for a piece, she took it in a heartbeat, and she produced in 2011 a four-movement work called All Things Majestic, inspired by some of the great natural wonders we have in this country. We're going to hear three of the movements. We'll hear Teton Range, Snake River, and Cathedrals, the Nashville Symphony led by Giancarlo Guerrero.

We heard three of the movements from Jennifer Higdon's, put the CD on the other side of the console here, All Things Majestic from 2011. We heard Teton Range, Snake River, and Cathedrals, the Nashville Symphony under Giancarlo Guerrero. Jennifer was on the panel of my 100th cadenza, which was, I guess, sometime, I think, late 2009, if I remember right, along with other composers, as we talked about composing. If we jump to my 800th cadenza, which aired in fall of 2022, I don't know why it took me so long to have this person as my guest, because I had been working with him for almost a decade already, and you heard his artistry, you heard his voice from time to time, as we brought you the magnificent instrument on which he makes music in Princeton University Chapel, and the series he curates of bringing world-class organists in every Thursday during the academic year in Princeton, and we bring you those live about once a month now for 14 years, and that's Princeton University organist Eric Plutz. Here's three short excerpts of Eric playing some Bach from his first installment of Bach, the gamut from A to G meaning keys. And we'll hear the fugue from the Fantasian fugue in G minor. Then from his complete set of all six organ symphonies by the French organist composer Louis Vierne. From the third symphony, we'll hear the second movement intermezzo. And then we'll hear transcription. Organists love to play transcriptions. And this is the famous Saber Dance from Guyana, the ballet by Aram Khachaturian. The Khachaturian and the Bach are played on his organ, the great Aeolian Skinner Mander organ in Princeton University Chapel. And the Vierne is played on the chapel and the organ at the Cathedral of St. Matthew the Apostle in Washington, D.C. The artistry of my 800th cadenza guest, program number 800, Eric Plutz.

The Artistry of Princeton University Chapel organist Eric Plutz. Eric was my guest on my 800th exact cadenza program. I don't know why we waited so long to get together for a cadenza program. You heard him in three selections. You heard him in music of Bach and Vierne, and a transcription there of the Kaczaturian Saber Dance. The Kaczaturian and the Bach were performed on the organ in Princeton University Chapel. The Vierne and Bach were recorded by the Effetto label, which is run by and founded by the recording engineer who you hear when we broadcast those organ concerts and so much more here on the Classical Network, our good friend John Baker. Let's back it up 100 to cadenza number 700.

The guest on my 700th Exact Cadenza program was the West Coast-based composer Mark Abel. Mark has made a really successful career focusing quite a bit of his energy on an art form that is rarely spent energy on these days, which is the art song and the art song cycle. And we just heard Rising High, the first song in his cycle called As the World Turns. Mark writing all the texts and then obviously the music. Simone McIntosh sung with Michael McMahon at the piano. A little more music from Mark to close out the first hour, and this goes back to our Tuesday theme of autumn. This is his work for cello and piano called Approaching Autumn. Jonah Kim on the cello, Robert Koenig on piano.

0: Joni Kim cello, Robert Koenig piano, Approaching Autumn, music of the West Coast composer Mark Abel. Mark was my cadenza guest for show number exactly 700 back in the middle of 2020. Wasn't that a fun year? As we'll be back in just a second with music from the guests in my 900th cadenza, which was in September of 2024.
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As we continue to celebrate my Cadenza program, which aired its 1,000th episode, a special two-hour episode a little bit earlier with a panel of world-class maestros discussing the symphony orchestra, I'm looking at my guests on the exact 100 programs, meaning the numbers that end in 00. And we go back to just...

one guy named Hugh Sturmey. It's really the only piece we have by him. They also dipped their hand into Italian madrigals of the High Renaissance, all those great works about love. And from Cipriano de Rore's madrigals for five voices, we then heard them sing Chi vuol vedar quantunque po natura, whoever wishes to see all that nature and heaven can do among us, let him come gaze on her, the artistry of Blue Heron. Well, if we back up to my 600th Cadenza program, which aired back in 2018, we hear another group that hails from up in Boston. They push the musical historical needle just a little bit forward.

my 600th Cadenza program exactly back in 2018, I spoke with Martin Perlman and his wonderful group Boston Baroque, and they did an incredible recording called Lost Music of Early America on a Telarc label, which focused on music of the Moravians, which are so important for our listening area, especially all of you up in Lehigh Valley and our long association with the Bach Choir of Bethlehem. And from one Christian Gregor, we heard, Das ist ein Tag, this is the day. Here is Boston Baroque with Martin Perlman with a little more better-known music, very well-known music, of Johann Sebastian Bach.

the well-known Brandenburg Concerto No. 2 of Bach, our soloist, the wonderful Friedemann Immer on trumpet, Christopher Krueger on recorder, Mark Schachman on oboe, Daniel Stepner on violin, Boston Baroque, led by their director, Martin Perlman. Martin was my Cadenza guest on Cadenza No. 600, which aired back in 2018. We go back 10 years to 2016 in Cadenza No. 500. My guest was one of our great authors and historians of classical music, especially classical music in America, and now one of our great bloggers, Joseph Horowitz. And I had a great conversation with Joe, which spawned something else, because after our Cadenza interview, we came up with a program that featured the ensemble he had just co-founded in Washington, D.C., along with maestro, the Spanish-born maestro Ángel Gil Ordóñez, and you heard Ángel as part of my panel in my 1,000th Cadenza earlier, called Post-Classical. We decided to call the program that, and we decided to get one more host, and that host would be someone we're still missing today, just a few weeks after his leaving us, and that's the great Bill McLaughlin. And Post-Classical's on for a number of years. And Joe had a history of reinventing the classical concert. He did award-winning work with the Brooklyn Philharmonic for many years. With Post-Classical and the Naxos label, he started researching soundtracks, soundtracks by classical composers to not only films but documentaries. And one of the CDs they put out was of the composer Virgil Thompson and some of the New Deal documentaries he scored in the 1930s. And from the 1937, The River, we're going to hear a number of the movements. We'll hear Prelude, First Forest, A Big River, Cotton Pickers, Ruins, Logging, and Finale. So this is Post-Classical Ensemble with Ángel Gil Ordóñez, but this all comes from the mind and creativity of my Cadenza guest for program 500, Joe Horowitz.

We heard select movements from the 1937 soundtrack to the documentary The River by American composer Virgil Thompson, post-classical ensemble led by Ángel Gil Ordóñez that was released on Naxos as an audio, but also a restored video. It comes from the mind of one of our great music historians and writers, Joe Horowitz, and Joe was my guest on my 500th cadenza 10 years ago. Back it up to 2014, and my 400th cadenza featured a husband and wife guitar team. They're based up in Buffalo. Joanne Castellani and Michael Andriaccio. And Joanne and Michael, when I went up, I did a cadenza with them, but they're also connected, being in Buffalo, with Buffalo Philharmonic and Maestro Joanne Folletta, who was on my 1,000th panel today on my program. And the guitar is Maestro Folletta's first instrument. She loves the guitar. So in 2004, they started the Joanne Folletta International Guitar Competition, where the winner gets to perform with the Buffalo Philharmonic. It's really cool. And through Joanne and Michael, I got invited to be a judge in 2014 for that competition, which was won by the Ukrainian guitarist Marko Topci. It was a really, really fun event. It was fun, and all the people with the Buffalo Philharmonic and everybody connected with it was just so graceful and so much fun. Let's hear Joanne and Michael, three short pieces. First from the Cuban composer Leo Brouwer, one of his micro pieces. And then a little Vivaldi, the final movement of the Concerto in G Major for two mandolins, but here arranged for two guitars, where Joanne and Michael play with the Israel Chamber Orchestra. And then we'll hear them perform music of Paolo Bellinati, his Django, the artistry of Joanne Castellani and Michael Andriaccio.

The artistry of the husband and wife team of Joanne Castellani and Michael Andriatt Trio. We just heard them play Paolo Bellinati's Zhongo, and before that, the final movement of one of the Vivaldi concertos for two mandolins, here scored for guitars along with the Israel Chamber Orchestra. Both of those recorded on Michael and Joanne's own label, one of the really fine independent classical labels, Fleur de Son. They were my 400 cadenza guests, the program 400 cadenza guests, back in 2014. I'd love to play you who I had for cadenza number 300 and 200, but I cannot because they are a casualty. Early, I think, 2014, the college had like a virus go around. This was before the cloud, and WWFM lost a lot of material. I lost an entire drive of my files, over 70,000 files. Still hurts to talk about it, which included a lot of cadenza programs, including cadenza number 200 and 300, and I don't remember who the guests were. I'm going to leave you by going back to that cadenza number 100, which was that live panel of composers held in Princeton. And we heard from Jennifer Higdon to start the program, and one of the composers was the late George Crumb. He passed away 4 years ago. It was a real honor to have George. He was such a wonderful, wonderful, and so nice a person. George was doing songbooks. He called them American songbooks, setting tunes that are in our American consciousness and fabric, but in the very own George Crumb way. And so from the songbook number 5, which he subtitled the songbook Voices from a Forgotten World, we'll hear Jamie Van Eyck as our mezzo with the Orchestra 2001 under James Freeman. And this is a setting of a Shaker tune, which we know from the very famous Copland, and rightly so, setting. But I'll leave you with George Crumb's setting of 'Tis a Gift to Be Simple. I'm David Ozenberg. Thanks for tuning into Cadenza for all these years. It will come back in a different format in a few weeks after hiatus as a live vignette throughout the week with the great composers and conductors and musicians of the world. And it's been a real ride for over 20 years. Have a great evening.

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1: 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She's an English music specialist. We'll turn to some of them this week, including her early collaboration with Simon Standage, right here on Millennium of Music.
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0: This is Symphony Cast from APM, American Public Media. I'm Steve Seal, and we're back again this week at the BBC Proms. From July through September, British music fans enjoy 8 weeks of extraordinary music making, with concerts of orchestra, choral, and chamber music, held chiefly at London's Royal Albert Hall. And SymphonyCast is proud to be your American source on the radio for weekly samplings of these terrific concerts heard in their entirety. The Proms is not only a tradition dating back to 1895, but a grand and shining example down through history of how classical music concerts can be joyous, even boisterous events. Conductor Sir Henry Wood, who led those first concerts at the end of the 19th century, set the tone that continues to be followed to this day. And all you have to do is listen to the crowds at these concerts to know the Brits love every minute of it. This week, a legend of the piano, Marta Argerich, returns to the Proms to join the Munich Philharmonic and conductor Lahav Shani for the melodic beauty and lighthearted delight of Beethoven's Second Piano Concerto. Brahms' final symphony offers waves of melancholy lit by bursts of warmth and joy, and the concert opens with French composer Louis Farrenc's dramatic Overture No. 2. An esteemed German orchestra and one of the world's greatest living pianists in another celebratory event from the 2026 BBC Proms. Welcome to APM's Symphony Cast. Let's take our seats in the Royal Albert Hall and turn things over to our colleague from the BBC, Mr. Ian Skelly.
1: It is like love. Music is a mystery. It's something extraordinary which makes us feel things we can't express with words. They are impossible to express otherwise. Those are not my words. 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Marta Argerich began playing the piano 82 years ago. 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